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0: When a child is in the hospital, visitors come to say hello. 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
2: a safe space for deadly uncle conversations.
3: So next up on our list, we have Curtis Cardinal, the owner of Teepee Treats.
2: Yeah, we're going to talk to Curtis, talk about the work he does in the community, and you can learn a little bit about his journey from homelessness to selling bannock out of his backpack, all the way to his dine-in restaurant and collab right here in Edmonton. What's your elevator pitch for Curtis Cardinal?
4: So, I guess I got into this business by, hard work. I've been wanting to do something for a long time, and I help with my mother. She used to cook when I was 4 years old, grade one. I remember going to her restaurant and helping her at lunchtime and working on the lunch orders there. It was called Beachway Cafe or something in Slave Lake a long time ago. But I've always had cooking in my blood. My aunties help, because I've watched them. Many of them were cooks and would volunteer their cooking or would cook at big functions in Wabasca. So at first I wanted to be a huge rap star, but that didn't work out. I was lost in addictions for a long time. I had to snap out of it and work my way out of being at rock bottom. So, cooking helped me heal in a way that, when I cook, it takes me away from everything else that's going on around me, like negative things. When I was younger, my parents would always drink, on weekends, and I would keep myself busy by picking up the mess. There's bottles everywhere and cans and this huge mess and huge, a lot of cans and bottles everywhere. So I'd clean up the mess. So I think with this business that helps me heal, I know it can heal others. I know it does, it's just, because bannock is a comfort food. So most of our dishes are infused with bannock or come with bannock. And the soups, we get people coming in to the kitchen that have, they say, okay, this reminded me of my mom when I was younger. The bannock smell or the soup.
3: Or their kokum.
4: Yeah, so... it helped. So I'm helping heal in that way, other people that are coming in. So it's really amazing to be doing this right now.
2: What's the name of your business? We didn't even
4: say that at the start. Teepee Treats Indigenous Cuisine is
2: there. The name. We go.
4: How I got that name was I used to sell my bannock and backpacks at powwows every. Every summer, when I started, I think it was 2009 or 2010, I would just make a whole bunch of bannock and pack

0: Bannock Police, my friend.
1: You should write a rap about the Bannock Police.
2: The Bannock Police. So they came around and like they were asking, well, I need your they need a permit and all this stuff. And I was like, well, I don't have one. So they basically chased me out of there. But on my way out, there was this teepee. So I went behind this teepee and I posted, I think, on my Facebook. I said, I'm over here by this teepee. If you're here at this powwow, mm-hmm. they get banished. Right? So they wouldn't catch me.
1: Yeah, you're on the outskirts.
2: Yeah. And so I was looking at this teepee and they're like, I need to... like. Because I was thinking of a name before that, like in about a month, I was looking for a name, trying to figure out a good name. And then this teepee, it was like right in front of me. And I was like just sitting there waiting for someone to come get Bannock because they had messaged me. And then I stared at this teepee for a while and I was like, hey, this is like I was going through different names, teepee something, teepee. Like TP Cafe or TP something, and TP Treats caught my ear when I was saying it. You know,
1: it rolls good off your tongue.
0: Yeah,
2: it rolls good off your tongue, and it is a treat.
0: Like yeah,
2: you everybody that you know comes out.
1: There, I'd have to treat it as a treat for sure.
2: Yeah, that comes to the dine-in. Like, oh, you have some good treats.
0: Yeah,
2: you're so good. I love your Bannock treats. So, you know, like also, with that, I designed a logo with the teepees and I wanted it to be like kind of like a medicine wheel kind of design because I went to school for digital design school. What was in 2010 too? I was going through all that stuff with alcohol and
0: yeah,
2: and I was like, and then you know that came up. So I put a Facebook page up in 2010. Teepee treats already. Like I knew what I was going to do then. So after that was a different story. Like I kind of went through the alcohol and drugs and, you know, it's been a long journey and I can't describe how well it's going and it's just no words. There's so much support and, you know, people are loving the food.
1: Yeah.
0: That's unbelievable. How does it feel to, you know, contribute to your community and you know, you're employing people too as well. Tell us a little bit about that.
2: Yeah. To me, community is a big part of my life and a big part of how I got sober. So I had went to Boyle Street when I was like at my lowest point. I went there and I sat there at lunchtime and I was like, I was basically, I had nowhere to go, no money, like just my bag and full of clothes. So I was like, I need to change my life around. I don't know what to do. And then I met, what the heck is her name? One of the counselors there, totally forgot her name. But anyway, she pointed me in the right direction about what I needed to do, about how to get, you know, into rehab. And then from rehab, just to get my own place. And then, you know, not to be so, what's that word again? Because I was always moving place to place.
1: Always like transient,
2: stable. Yeah, I need to surfing. Be stable. Yeah. Like on how to be stable, you know.
0: Yeah.
2: My whole life, because I must have moved into like 40 to 50 different places all in northern Alberta. My parents split up when I was 4, so I was either living with one parent, like moving back and forth, and then to my grandparents, and then like to my aunties when I was older.
1: Yeah.
2: So that's how my life has been for like how many years?
0: And that's all in the Edmonton area here?
2: Well, it's all northern Alberta.
0: Northern Alberta.
2: Yeah.
1: So when you were at your lowest point and you went to Boyle Street and you said this woman helped guide you into certain areas, were there any like men-specific programs available for you at the time to like just like get together with other men and talk about your addictions and talk about the problems that led you to the

0: addictions. Because that's kind of what we're trying to do here is provide a platform for men to feel that it's okay to talk about this stuff and it's and to show people that people overcome this, right? Like people overcome that lowest point and they find their way through and they can become successful, such as yourself, right?
1: I don't recall if there was any men's programs back then, but the one of the programs she did guide me to was the Homeward Trust housing.
0: Housing First.
1: Housing First. So that was the program I went to. That's okay, my girl. Here you go. You could grab that. Go watch that, please. Thank you. So it was Housing First that she introduced me to. So what I needed to do was how to get my stuff together and like what I need to do was because I was on income support.
0: Yep.
1: And then needed to like go through them and then
0: I actually worked for Homeward Trust for 5 years. I know it's a really good program for people to get into. So tell it actually from your perspective, because I can tell it from my perspective, but that's the other side, right? So it's good for people to hear somebody talk about them. Sorry, I didn't mean to interrupt your train of thought.
1: That program just like really changed my life because the first place I had got was through them, through Homeward Trust. And like I went to rehab three different times at Poundmaker's Lodge. The first two, I was like lost and like I didn't really work on myself. I didn't try to work on myself. I just went and, you know, that was it. I came out, hung around with the same people and then started drinking again and stuff. So and then the second time I did the same thing. The third time is when I went through the
0: Housing First program.
1: Housing First program. Yeah, so it was it was really life-changing for me because when I got into my first apartment, you know, they would help me with, like, whatever I needed help with, whether it be, you know, rides or laundry or whatever. And I think that when I did move in there, my train of thought kind of switched, you know, like, because I was always struggling. I was always used to struggling. There, I had my own space, you know, it was my space. I could do whatever I want. I could, basically, it was a new beginning for me. So starting from beginning, as a, being a sober person. So eventually went to different, like I was going to AA. I was going to meetings. I started working as a roofer in the summer. I did that. And then like music would also, while I was in Poundmakers, music helped me like heal also because I was writing in there and I was, you know, writing songs in there and I was, you know, I was learning more about myself than I ever was when I was drinking.
0: That's awesome. And just an aside for people that are watching and want to know more about the Housing First program, there are a few things that you need to qualify for the Housing First program. One of the things is you have to be homeless for at least a year, but that's not homeless in the sense that everybody thinks. That means you can't have had a lease in your name for at least a year. One thing that most people don't understand, especially in the Indigenous community, is that we have a huge homeless population of people that live with their families as well. Yeah. Like we have a huge hidden homeless population, people that live in their auntie's basements or whatever, all those people qualify for Housing First if they go in and ask for the supports. It takes time to get through the list or whatever to get assigned to a team. But what they do is, like Curtis said, is they help you with damage deposit, your first month's rent. They help you with a rental subsidy for the first year of your thing. They help you with startup groceries, startup furniture through Fine Furniture Bank. Honestly, I've seen it change many lives, and I've seen there have been struggles with the program as well. But I do believe that if you are in a situation that you need help with, it doesn't hurt to go out and ask for help. Like that's
1: looking back at that, I don't realize how much they helped me, you know, like it was really needed for me back then because I didn't know how to do some stuff, you know, you go from living like couch surfing out on the street and then right into your own space. It's kind of hard to like figure out what, you know, what you can and cannot do. But you learn fast because, okay, well, I can't do that, you know, like,
0: and you find out right away, right? Like your landlord contacts your worker, and then sometimes, sometimes they're able to negotiate your, you to be able to stay there, right? Like they explain to your landlord that you're in a period of transition, that they'll help you with any problems you're having in the building. And it doesn't always work out, but most of the time it does. Like it, it works for people to help them get situated. Like you said, like get your mind into that set of, this is my place. This is what I can do. This, I'm safe here. Right. And that's a big thing for a lot of people, is finding safety. Right.
2: It's amazing.
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3: You know, growing up, you know, in through your journey, how important do you think it is for men to have programs, you know, to be able to have safe spaces to, you know, communicate like this and talk about their feelings and really find a way to heal? And then the second question that I have is, do you think that it's time for every major city across Turtle Island to have a safe space for Indigenous people to pray with inside the city limits, not outside on our land, but right inside of our cities where we can have sweats and those type of things, and also even funerals and kind of like a community center for people who can't make it out to, you know, to the reserves. And a lot of times, you know, there's a lot of people that come from other places that have built a community where it would be nice to celebrate their life inside that city if there was a space for that. So two of those questions.
4: Yeah, no, great, great questions. And I appreciate that, Kirk. You know, I think the first one, and, you know, about men having those spaces, I think that's been, you know, again, a Western practice that's been imposed and adopted by a lot of Indigenous people and agencies, is that a lot, if you look at all of the programs that are out there, you know, probably 99% of them are kind of geared towards the mother and the child, right? And that's, you know, that's a Western worldview, right? So an Indigenous worldview is, you know, the family unit, the community, you know, the extended family. That's how you deal with you know, any issues of trauma. And I'm going to quickly tell you a Wakotoan story that I seen on the news that made me cry and just blew me away. And I questioned my own ability to acknowledge Wakotoan. There's a story on the news in this northern community. I think it was Winnipeg. There's these three or four boys, young Indian boys on the reserve, headed home. They got their skates around their shoulder. They just come from the lake. They're headed home after a day on the lake skating. A drunk driver comes by and hits them. You know, and this is a true story, and I've seen this on the news. The next day, the news are in that community, and they're talking to this man who just lost his son the day before. They got him on the news, and obviously this man is distraught. He's very emotional. And he says, this man says, that man who ran over and killed my boy, he's welcome to come sit in ceremony with us. And he's welcome to come sit in ceremony with us because that's our way. That's how we heal. That's how we mourn. That's how we move forward. That's Wakotoan. And when I seen that story, I was blown away by this man. And I just thought, holy, would I be able to do that? And I still don't know the answer to that. But that's, you know, that's the true impact of our culture that it can have. And that man obviously had opportunities and teachings that allowed him to connect to his ceremony and culture that way. So we need to, you know, do our best to erase those perspectives or thoughts or stereotypes. Men don't cry. What a bunch of horse. Okay. You know, I grew up being told that, and you know, that didn't serve me well at all. Yeah. I'm okay with crying now. And when we sit in the ceremonies every weekend at every Friday at the sweat lodge, there's men in there that cry every single week. And we see the, you know, and it happens because they know there's safety, there's respect, there's no judgment. You know, how you are, that's how you're welcome. And that's what our that's what our ceremonies and cultures do, right? They create that safety. So we need to create more space for that to happen. And so to your point, Kurt, yes, we need spaces in the city where we can light our smudge. Because often our elders say we get invited to go into these buildings, into these circles in the city, and they say, but you can't light your smudge in here because we've got bylaws. And the elders say, so you invite me into your home, but I can't be myself. Mm. And so, that sends a clear message, right? And so, yes, we do. We do need a space for that. And Musqueam is one of those, we had an elder call us, a few weeks back, and he says, we can't find any place to do our 4 days of mourning. We can't find any place to do our overnight mourning ceremony, overnight and mourning ceremony for a lost one. And so McConnell said, come here, come to our building. You can do it here. But we just happen to have a standalone building where we have full control over it. The owners allow us to do that, but it's not ours. At any given moment, the owner could say, hey, what the hell are you doing? You got a dead body in there. And it's like, how they would look at it, where it's us. This is a mourning, cultural, spiritual process, right?
3: Yeah.
4: And so we need that. We need that. We absolutely need that. So that people can, they can address the mourning and the trauma and show our young ones and little ones how it should be done, how it has been done for millennium. So we need places, we have a vision of an organization, and our vision is children, youth, and families thrive in a culturally responsive community. And we pride ourselves on not defining culture. Culture is defined by the individuals and the individual's choice. All we do is, like I said, we offer and we invite, and if somebody comes in, before we started, we were just Cree, right? Cree and Ojibwe, because that's who we are. Or sorry, Cree and Soto, because that's who we are. But what started happening is, our Cree and our Soto families started coming, and they're bringing their spouses, and their spouses were Blackfoot, we're Stoney, we're Ojibwe, we're Métis, whatever, right? So we had to expand our circles. And so, I remember sitting in the sweat lodge for years, and the grandfathers would say, they're coming. It's like, who's coming? And this one time, this one man came to us, and he was from South, from the Bloods. And he says, I want to do a night lodge. And this Blackfoot night lodge, and we had no clue, right? Well, it's like, we don't know nothing about that. He goes, well, these are the elders. And he gave us the elders. I said, all right, we'll connect to the elders. And we connected to the elders down south. And we said, we have some families here that want your ceremony. And I said, we have a place where you can do it. He goes, okay. He goes, I'll come. And then he says, but I like to sweat first before I do that ceremony, that all night ceremony. And he said, sure. He goes, do you have a place where we can sweat? And was like, yeah, you can come to our Cree sweat lodge if that's okay with you. And he goes, absolutely. He goes, all right. And so anyway, me and my brother Patrick are getting the lodge ready, and we go in, and we got everything. And then they start coming in, and when you're doing it, you're just in your prayers, right? And I remember, just as we were about to close the door, I lifted my head and I looked up, and there was six Blackfoot elders sitting in our Cree sweat lodge. And I thought, that's what the Musha meant by they're coming. And from that point on, they knew who we were, and they were coming to check us out. And that, because we were in their territory, and we've been running these Cree sweat lodges for over a decade. And so now they're coming to see, the old man needed to lodge before the ceremony, but they're also coming to check us out. And I remember one elder that was sitting in there, he goes, I seen you at the powwows for years. He goes, I had no idea that you knew these songs in this way. And that's because we kind of, out of respect, we just kind of, kept to ourselves. We didn't want to offend or disrespect anybody. So we'd go out onto private land, onto crown land, and build our sweat lodge. And if we're on crown land, every now and then Alberta Parks would come in with their bulldozer and knock it all down, just desecrate our ceremonial grounds. And that was kind of our life, right? We're still, you know, it's not our territory. So we still got to find these spaces where we conduct our ceremonies, but we need more of them. We need more of them within the city and out on Crown land. And so,
3: yeah, totally. And if you look at it, like within our cities, there's so many places for non-indigenous peoples to pray with churches and stuff. Mm-hmm. And I'm actually, I've been filming a lot of churches around, you know, Turtle Island in our travels with music. And, you know, I'm doing a documentary on that because I would really like to see spaces in every major city for us to have a place to pray. And mm-hmm. and it's wonderful that you have a spot in. So where is your business located? Where's the building located?
4: Well, it's, you know, we've got a great building in Sunridge Mall area. We're just off Barlow Trail. But unfortunately, you know, the pandemic has hit everybody hard, right?
3: And
4: we've got this 26,000 square feet and we literally got like two full-size teepees in there and the elders love it and they come and do ceremonies in there all the time. But the pandemic hit us and we lost some contracting and we got to move because we can't afford $480,000 a year. So we're having to downsize like a lot of people. And so we're having to move. So now we're back in that space where we're negotiating with potential new building owners.
3: Oh.
4: The ability to say, hey, we need to smudge. You know, that's kind of, that's a game changer for us. If you can't let us smudge, we got to find someplace else. So that's where we're at right now.
5: I've got a quick question about that. Because as a housing outreach worker, when we move people into places, landlords can't stop you from smudging in your personal residences now. So how does that work in businesses? Because there was a court case saying that if they try to stop you from smudging, it's religious persecution. Like we use that as housing outreach workers to argue with landlords about it. Because that court case was actually in the courts.
4: Yeah. Before. You know. And again, Trent, that's one avenue of taking that. You know, you can take that hard-nosed battle attitude and go in there and fight for your rights. Or you could try to build relatives and educate and inform, right? And so we want to be in a place where people want us, right? If I go in there with, you know, with guns a-blazing and you know, I might get my way, but then there's going to be those residual, you know, negative relationships and emotions that you don't want to surround our ceremonies, right? So we go in there with a softer approach, one where we educate and inform them about, you know, we pick the sage right up here on Nose Hill. It's local to here. The sweet grass is all around here. This is what we're burning, and we show them, right? And we talk to them a little bit, and we share parallels. That's what they're doing in all these churches. They're doing their own smudging. This is just an indigenous one, and the reality is this has been going on here for thousands of years, you know, and now here we are asking permission to keep doing it. It's a challenge. It's a struggle, but it's a real battle. And I think that's one of the reasons why, you know, as an organization, you know, we're exploring ownership, right? We're wanting to go down that route where if we own the building, then we don't have to answer to anyone. Yeah.
3: So when is the next big round dance?
4: Our next big round dance is, what's the Saturday? I don't have my phone here, do I? Oh, yeah, but I don't want to mess with the calendar. February, the third week in February. Is that the 24th or the 25th?
3: I'm not sure exactly.
4: Where's your calendar? I want to get a shout out to that because I just had a round dance committee meeting just before I got on here.
5: Where's my calendar?
4: February.
5: Okay, February. So I'm in November, December, January, third week in February. Saturday is the 25th.
4: Saturday, February
5: 25th. Oh, no, third is the 18th. Sorry.
4: No, it's the 25th.
5: Oh, it's the 25th. Okay.
4: Yeah. We're at the Genesis Center and so the poster should be going out soon. And again, that's, you know, that's one of our ceremonies, right?
3: I'll be there. I'll be there set up with my good. So you better come grab some quills for your honey and your daughter.
4: we're going to have like over 2,000 people there. And it's going to be an awesome event. And it's, you know, it's connecting with old friends and making new friends, building relatives. And so a shout out to the Musqueam Round Dance February 25th at the Genesis Center.
3: Oh, yeah. You know, Calgary. The last time I was there was before COVID.
4: Yep.
3: So like, I'm so looking forward to being there. I'll definitely be set up with my quills and just having a ball over there.
4: Awesome.
3: Yeah. No, it's great. It's great to see that you're doing that still. It's one of the best ones in Calgary. Yeah. It is. Yeah.
4: You know, I really appreciate this opportunity, guys. I said, you know, maybe we'll chat for about 30 minutes, but we're over an hour here.
5: I guess we can. Well, we could keep going, but no, this is great. Everything that you shared with us was awesome.
3: Yeah.
5: It was more than what we expected.
3: Yeah, for sure.
5: Definitely, for sure.
3: You definitely are
5: a deadly uncle.
4: Awesome. I always wanted to be called a deadly uncle.
3: Like we said, it was awesome to have you on a personal level and on a professional level, because we know you personally, but we learned so much with the audience about your life and who you are as a man. It really, a lot of men are going to resonate with this episode. I think it's one of our best so far. Mm-hmm. And so thank you so much.
5: Shout out to your dad. I miss your dad a lot. So. Mm.
4: Nanaskamon, my brothers. Talk to you again soon. Okay, bye.
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8: These are drones that I think you may actually like. There's a tiny one that could soon become an awesome weapon in a fight against mosquitoes that just will never end. Tornule, a U.S. startup, is developing AI-powered micro drones that are designed to detect and shoot down mosquitoes in mid-air, which sounds awesome, potentially cutting eradication costs by 100 times. The company recently demonstrated its first air-to-air kill by using a small drone to knock down a moth in a test area. The 40-gram drones use microphones, ultrasonic sensors, and AI, go figure, to identify insects by their wing sounds. So no friendly fire here. Researchers hope swarms of them could one day clear entire urban areas of mosquitoes without chemicals. That's one buzzing sound around my head on a hot summer night that I don't think I'll mind. The video for it is awesome. Tornyol, Tornyol. Now, if they can only make one for ticks, that would be great. And that is this hour's High Note.
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I woke last night to the sound of thunder. How far off, I sat and wondered. Started humming a song from 1962. Ain't it funny how the night moves? When you just don't seem to have as much to lose. 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
4: Hello there, I am your Canadian West Coast Boomer Settler with a relatable explanation of the difference between psychological egoism and ethical egoism. And let's keep this plain and human. Psychological egoism says people act out of self-interest all the time, even when they look generous. Ethical egoism says people should act in their own self-interest because that is the morally right thing to do. One is a claim about what we do, the other is a claim about what we ought to do. Now, life on the West Coast teaches you that people can be wonderfully helpful and deeply protective all at the same time. The neighbor shovels your walk, and maybe it is kindness, or maybe they want you to like them, or maybe they just don't want to hear you complaining about the sidewalk ever again. According to the Stanford Encyclopedia of Philosophy, psychological egoism is a descriptive theory, while ethical egoism is a normative one. That, my friends, is philosopher speak for this is how humans behave versus this is how humans should behave. The good news is that self-interest is not automatically evil. Sometimes it keeps you alive, employed, and out of pointless trouble. A little ego can help set boundaries, ask for a fair wage, or choose not to be everybody's unpaid emotional support goose. Ethical egoism can even remind people that self-respect matters. The bad news? Well, we turn self-interest into a religion. We get into a society of tiny private kingdoms, each one convinced it is the main character. That can lead to greed, short tempers, lousy public policy, and the kind of I got mine thinking that leaves the rest of us standing in the rain with a broken umbrella. Psychological egoism can also become a lazy excuse. I only helped because I had to. Well, maybe, but that does not prove all human goodness is a costume. There's also an Indigenous component here, and it matters. Many Indigenous worldviews in what is now Canada emphasize responsibility, reciprocity, and the health of the whole community at land, not just the isolated self. That perspective pushes back hard against the notion that the individual is the only unit that counts. It reminds us that we're not just consumers wandering through a big personal shopping mall. Then comes AI, marching in like a very efficient intern with no sleep and too much confidence. Rapidly improving AI can amplify egoism if it is used to hyper-personalize manipulation, maximize clicks, or nudge people into selfish habits. But it could also support the better angels of our nature by reducing drudge work, improving access, and helping people make more thoughtful choices. The machine itself will not be moral. The people steering it will be, with any luck. As reported by the Organization for Economic Cooperation and Development, aka the OECD, that's a group of 38 countries of which Canada is one of the founding members, they believe that AI systems can create both benefits and risks depending on governance and use. I appreciate you taking 5 minutes with this Boomer Settler. That's my 2 bits worth. If you enjoyed it, please like, subscribe, and check out the merch coming soon. Who am I, you ask? Just another friendly observer. Call me Jaffo.
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4: 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Now I record simple, effective guided meditations to help slow you down when your mind won't. Come on over to babblingbrook.life. 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

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I lay there in the sun and felt it caressing my face as I fell asleep and dreamed. I dreamed I was in a Hollywood movie, and that I was the star of the movie. This really blew my mind.

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2: When a child is in the hospital, visitors come to say hello. 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
4: Welcome to Good Medicine. I'm your host, Ashley Pimlott, and I want to know, what does good medicine mean to you? In today's episode, we're diving into a transformative healing journey with someone who has dedicated their life to spiritual growth, healing, and helping others find their path to wellness. Our special guest is the founder of traditional heart medicine in Prince Rupert, Chris Nelson. He's from the House of Namox in the Wet'suwet'en Nation and has been on his healing journey since 2011. He's a sun dancer, pipe carrier, and traditional helper, deeply committed to sharing ancient spiritual practices with others. Chris is passionate about preserving and sharing the traditional teachings passed down through generations of elders and knowledge keepers. Through his platform, Traditional Heart Medicine, he offers support to those seeking healing from addiction, trauma, and the everyday challenges we all face. He's created a safe space for elders, knowledge keepers, and spiritual teachers to share their wisdom, helping people reconnect with traditional healing methods and the old ways that are so vital to personal growth. Traditional Heart Medicine provides a wide range of services designed to support people's healing journeys. These include free training videos, one-on-one sessions, workshops, group sessions, and soon, online courses and a private community. Chris's platform is a comprehensive resource for spiritual education. At the heart of his approach is the belief that the key to the future lies in the past. He emphasizes energetic hygiene, spiritual connection, and healing through understanding trauma. Chris's ultimate mission is to create safer communities by helping individuals heal themselves. By offering accessible resources and spiritual teachings, he's making it easier for people to grow no matter where they are on their journey. At the core of his work is the understanding that healing isn't just an individual experience. It's about creating ripple effects of wellness throughout the community. In the second portion of this two-part episode, we focus on the important concept of spiritual hygiene, how we can maintain a safe, healthy, and positive spiritual space. Chris shares his insights into the practice of smudging, the type of medicines used for protection and cleansing, and the power of intention and mindfulness in supporting our own spiritual well-being. It's about creating an environment where we can heal physically, mentally, and spiritually, and influence others to do the same. That's what we're exploring today, right here on Good Medicine.
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4: Welcome back to Good Medicine. I'm your host, Ashley Pimlott, and today we're diving into the work of traditional heart medicine with founder Chris Nelson. Chris has been on a transformative spiritual journey for over a decade. His path has led him to create a space where elders, knowledge keepers, and spiritual teachers can come together to share their wisdom and healing practices. His platform, Traditional Heart Medicine, is dedicated to helping individuals reconnect with the ancient healing ways passed down throughout generations. Whether you're facing challenges like addiction, looking to deepen your spiritual growth, or seeking a stronger connection to your ancestors' teachings, Chris offers a range of resources and supports to guide you along the way. Now, Chris discusses spiritual hygiene, smudging, and the importance of maintaining a clean, positive, spiritual space. He shares his thoughts on smudging and how individuals can take responsibility for their own energetic well-being here on Good Medicine.
5: Let's shift gears a little bit and let's talk again about the YouTube video, specifically spiritual hygiene. Mm-hmm. I thought everything said, and we'll go through it, within that video was so profound. I actually sent it to a few people that I knew were kind of struggling with the commitment to change. And they were like, wow, yeah. So before we get into that, I just want to give you an opportunity to talk about, well, in the video, you were mentioning smudging. So what do you think about the belief that smudge has to be gifted to you? Because a lot of people in my circle have that belief and they're stuck on it and they don't have any smudge because no one's gifting it to them.
6: First, it's important to understand that there are many types of smudge. Like everything that we have up here has a different effect when you burn it. So in the Northwest, we have chaga. Chaga, when burned, is we burn it for the men's medicine. So if it's a man's house and he's struggling, he's being bothered, he's nightmares or whatever, bad luck kind of stuff, then we go and we add that to our smudge. If it's woman's home being bothered, then, or if it's majority women in the home, then we add, we call it ghost medicine. It's black diamond willow fungus. So we add that to our smudge. Cedar bough has the exact same properties when burned as sweetgrass. And devil's club has the exact same properties as sage, right? So everything that we use has intention. So we could build a smudge specific to whoever we're helping in that time. And all the different types of sages, there's many, many types. Incense has, like anything that's sweet, attracts positive energy or grandmother energy. Anything that's really, really strong, like sage, like devil's club, will have incense, will have something like nag chump, will have the same property. So for me, when I'm not expecting anybody, I'll burn incense just to have that smoke in here. There's a lot of ways that you could do it. The salt lamp, meditation music is a good way to clear a place without smoke. If you're not allowed to have smoke in your space, just turn on meditation music, right? So there's a lot of different ways, but this would be an example of the foundational teachings. Right. So these are all the things you can use. Now, when we get into the teacher teachings, like this is the energy. This is how you prepare yourself. This is how you do this. This is make sure and have this with you and that with you. Right. So they're two different conversations of about the same thing. Right. So this is a type of support we also want to give or make available to anybody who's doing this work, because it is important work. And so in terms of spiritual hygiene, a large part of that is going to be mindset. You can see behind me, I got prioritized all over my space. I got it in my bedroom, got it in the living room. I take it with me on the road. I put them up for ceremonies. So in each prayer tie, there's medicine. Each direction has a color. Each direction has their own helpers, right? So this is how I make my space safe is I have a lot of medicine around, right? Another example of spiritual hygiene for your home is we all have sacred objects. Sacred objects could be traditional tools. It could be medicine. It could be even, in a lot of homes, we'll have the Holy Cross, right? Those are all sacred objects. And we put them on the outside wall, the wall that faces outside, and it'll protect that area. So we just put an object on the outside of every wall. And then we ask them all to connect, right? We ask them all to create a barrier. So that's step one of making your home safe. The other is your heart space. You have to make a conscious decision not to bring negativity into your home. Going home angry, take a moment outside, just breathe through it. There's a lot of tools that we use to help people come back into the heart. Right. So You make a conscious decision not to bring energy into home. You make a conscious decision not to be angry with others in home, right? So this is all personal. Like, this is our part, doing our part to make our home safe. And of course, from there, just be mindful of the music you play. Be mindful of the whatever programs you might be watching on TV, right? Because everything affects the energy of the home. Yeah.
5: Everything you just mentioned, walking intentionally. Is there any other acts of walking intentionally you would like to speak to before we move on?
6: Yeah, intention is one of the stronger pillars to walking in a good way, to maintaining your healing journey. Intention, you look at how we interact with people, right? And how easy it is to take for granted those closest to us. Now, if you intended to be a guiding light to the younger ones in your family, would you take them for granted? Would you be available to them even when they missed? Because love is conditional, right? I love you as long as you're doing things that are favorable to our connection, right? So, and this is important that I share with people, that in order to be, some people are sent here to be helpers. And those that are sent here to be helpers, they mess up a lot. They mess up a lot. I never met a genuine helper that hasn't been through it repeatedly and then found their way. Okay, because this is why I tell them there's extreme value in all of our hardship, even our biggest mistakes. This is where the value lies, because we've all been exposed to many types of trauma. I had a conversation at a men's gathering recently, and I was talking about extreme value. And an elder put up his hand, and by the time I'd noticed, he was already in full tears. He says, "I'm sorry, I don't see the extreme value of, you know, the things that happened to me at residential school." And I said, "Okay, let me ask you, let's take a step back from the conversation. Let me ask you, if somebody came to your community and helped your people heal from that one thing you referred to, what value would you assign to that?" He used my words back to extreme. I said, "Okay, what if that person was you? What value would you assign to that?" Like, because you and I both know people who have chosen not to be here because of that one thing. And that one thing could be anything. It could be multiple things, but we're focusing on this thing that you brought up. And he said, "Yeah, I know people who chose not to be here." And I said, "Okay. And I'm going to say this from a personal level. You have contemplated not being here because of those things." Yeah. So now we know the need. We know the desire. We know the way to make our community safer. We have to intentionally choose to face those things. And we can't do it unless we're safe to do it. We can't do it unless we have genuine people. And we can't do it unless we have multiple people who can walk us through those things. This is where the value of this movement lies in. The true value is making people safe again. Safe in their own homes, safe in their own communities, safe in to do them. Right? Safe to be themselves. How many of our people are ostracized for being different? How many people are ostracized for learning their lessons? Because we all came here for different lessons. We're not all meant to come here as the same thing, right? So this is what we have to understand, is that when we have a holistic understanding of what other people experience, that's how we make communities safer. We can't do it unless we understand that other people are here for their own lessons. They're not here for our lessons, right? We have to let them learn. We have to let them mess up. We have to let them be ready to come back, right? And that's how I help people. I help them understand their heart. I help them understand their traumas. And I show them that the reward, because you look at healing as a ceremony. And this is what I say to people, and recovery is like, this is a sacred time for you. This is a sacred time for you, because you may feel embarrassed. You may feel, you know, lost, but this is a very sacred time for you. This is a time where you're going to build the ground you're going to stand on. This is the time where you are going to see things for what they are. You're going to see things for how they've been, right? Because everything is energy, right? We have to be careful with not only the way we think, but the way we speak, the way we conduct ourselves around others, because I tell people in recovery all the time, like, do not jeopardize somebody else's recovery, because we don't know how close they are. We don't know. We don't understand them for where they've been and what they go through. Unfortunately, in the 4 years that I've been at this this recovery center, there's been a lot of brothers who didn't last long in life after they left. So this is, I helped them understand that. It's like, we cannot jeopardize other people's recovery. We cannot jeopardize other people's journeys. And
5: that story of that man who had his perspective shift there about the worth of his lessons. Wow. Do you have an example of a profound perspective shift like that as well that happened to you personally?
6: Yep. When I started holding my own ceremonies, I held one, a fire ceremony, and we were drumming and praying, making food offerings or making traditional prayers. And at one point in the ceremony, we started singing. We were doing our prayer songs. And there are people that came from, not to be judgmental, but they came from the bush, right? They were drinking and they started dancing around our fire and hooting and hollering and making a scene. And this is my very first ceremony. And I got offended. I didn't say anything to them. After a few songs, I just walked away from the ceremony. And fortunately, one of my teachers was there. She came up and she said, what's going on? I said, these guys are, they're running it. She's like, no, they're not. You're providing a safe space for them. Their spirit led them here, not the alcohol. Their hearts led them here. They're here for help. Now help them. You're a helper. I was like, oof. Okay. So I came back in and I was a new heart, and I sang louder than I ever sang that day. And, you know, and one by one, they all came up to me and they all shared their personal stories. They all shared that they're struggling. They all shared that they needed help, and they all shared that their gratitude, right? And it wasn't my place to do anything other than be present for them. I didn't have to guide them. I didn't have to heal them. I didn't have to do anything.

0: actions of anybody around me, right? Just because my time is complete with that lesson, it doesn't mean it's wrong for other people to be in that energy still. Yeah.
1: I think I wrote that down, that you said that just because my time is complete with this energy, that doesn't make it wrong for others.
0: Mm.
1: Yeah, I love that. That's something that I struggled with for a while, and I'm just now on the other end of it. So every interview that kind of speaks to me, so every single one, I have a little sticky note of like the message that really spoke to me. And I have this wall of all these messages, and yours is going to be a long one.
0: Oh, wow.
1: Stay tuned. After the break, we talk about the true value of making people safe again, perspective shifts, remaining teachable on our path, and love as the strongest medicine, healing the heart here on Good Medicine.
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1: Welcome back to Good Medicine. I'm your host, Ashley Pimlott, and today we're continuing our conversation with Chris Nelson, the founder of Traditional Heart Medicine in Prince Rupert. In the first part of our discussion, we heard Chris discuss spiritual hygiene, explaining the significance of smudging and other practices that help protect our space and our energy. He emphasizes that we can all take responsibility for our own energetic well-being. Now, in the second part of our conversation, Chris shares valuable insights on maintaining a positive spiritual environment, whether at home or within our communities, and how these practices help clear negative energy while inviting in more love, peace, and connection. We also explore some of the core values at the heart of Chris's work, the importance of making people feel safe again through healing, the transformative power of perspective shifts, and the need to remain teachable on our own journey of growth. All of this and more right here, right now, on Good Medicine. Your moment of your perspective shift also reminds me of what you said in that video, is that as teachers, we always need to remain teachable.
0: Mm-hmm.
1: And that is so important. And I feel like there's a lot of people who need to hear that.
0: You definitely have to exit ego, right? To be honest, yeah. Because you're going to get humbled repeatedly. I mean, you could choose to come in open, or you could just understand that you're going to be brought to, you know, that place of humbleness regardless. When I went to my first Sundance, I met my favorite elder, Cree elder. He invited me to stay with him because he used to work with many horses. And I grew up playing hockey. So when you play for hockey, as an example, when you play 3 years, you're considered a veteran. So when I went to my first Sundance, I was 3 years sober, and I felt I made it. I was like there, you know. And he asked me one time, he goes, "How long have you been sober?" I said, 3 years. He goes, "Oh, well, you don't know if you want this road yet." And I was shocked, and because this is my biggest accomplishment. And he goes, "You could go either way at this point." And I was like, I didn't want to be confrontational. It's my favorite elephant, right? So I let him speak. And it didn't occur to me until I was driving home that no matter where I am, I'm at the beginning. He taught me that it's a good start. And so that's how I treat my entire journey. Every single milestone from then on, fourth year sober, fifth, sixth, 14th, every single time I say it's a good start.

0: to the rest of my life. So I'm always at the beginning.
1: I love that. I feel like I've always been saying like, oh, I've come so far, but I'm still at the beginning of a lifelong journey. But the way you said it sounds so much better. I love that.
0: And so that's an example of like, I was an ego, right? I was like, I made it. I'm at this plateau. I'm one of the, you know, the heel guys kind of thing. So from those types of conversations, I realized that all of the self-work, all of the testing times, all of the moments of despair, they're all our teachers. They all bring us to a place of balance, you know. And here's one thing I'll say about balance is a byproduct. It's not a destination. You achieve balance by working on yourself. All those hard conversations, all those hard life experiences, all those things, we have to understand those. To understand them, we have to examine them. We examine them by talking about having that conversation with multiple people at once, just to make sure you get all of the conversations, all of the perspectives. Meditate, right? Establish your connection to your guides, to your protectors. And, you know, I realized a while ago that balance is a byproduct. I kept thinking, is like, why is there not one book I could buy that will promise me balance? Because nobody understands that, right? It's all these hard little conversations that all bring us to balance, that all bring us to understanding, and ultimately bring us to safety, right? Because there's a lot of other conversations that have to happen after we start understanding trauma. And once we start getting into nervous system work, once we start getting into the heavy lifting of healing, right? We have to want it because it's going to get tough. And this is why we're here. We want to help people through that. We know how difficult healing is. And it's a beautiful thing, but not when you're going through it, right? Because when you choose to heal, you're choosing your heart. You could run with the storm and extend your time in the storm, or you could run towards the storm and shorten your time with the storm. So we do it in a gentle way. We do it in a kind way, in a loving way. So people will carry that when they start, when it's their time to turn around and help their loved ones, right? So that they know that that this is the right place for them. Yeah.
1: I heard it mentioned that you use bare root, and I've actually never heard of bare root before. Can you educate me?
0: Yeah, bare root is an amazing medicine. It's not only an amazing sludge, but it's one of those medicines like devil's club. It'll amplify any medicine that can, like every part of North America has their Top Gun medicine. So bare root is one of those things. There's many types of roots that we work with, many types of roots that I'm not even aware of, right? For singing, we could use it for smudging. We could use it for protection. We could even just holding it, right? We could feel the energy. It's one of those things that there's so many uses for that. It's an amazing and treasured medicine amongst helpers. You know, I love all of the medicines that are provided for us here. You know, I travel all over the place and I've been in deserts and I just look around and it's like, if I look out my window at home, it could be 100 different types of medicines there. We call everything that grows from the ground, we call that standing medicine people. So whatever medicine we're using in that moment, even if it's sage, we thank the sage people for coming to be with us. We ask them to help us. We ask them to clear this place. So there's many, many types of conversations we can have about any given medicine.
1: And if our listeners are hoping to find your physical location or more information, where can they find that? I know you are on YouTube, Facebook, Instagram, TikTok as Traditional Heart Medicine, and then the website, traditionalheartmedicine.com. But if you had any other places we could find you, now is your time to share that.
0: We don't have the physical location. We're all contractors. People can request us to come to their community. There's our email on our website. It's info@traditionalheartmedicine.com. And that you could request all kinds of things. You can ask for one teacher. You could ask for all of us. You could ask for workshops because right now We're developing, each teacher has their own specialty, their own life experiences. So everything from residential school, 60s, to all the different types of traumas for men and women. And yeah, this is just an amazing group, and everybody can do ceremony when they come to you, and everybody can help in a very, very gentle way.
1: And before I ask my final question, do you have anything you would like to add?
0: Okay, so this one is another quote by my late teacher. And this is one of those things I just thought about that changed me forever. It's one quote. He says, and this is Many Horses, the late Many Horses. He said, when I decided to start my healing journey, I told myself from this day forward, there'll be no more victims in my footsteps. And that includes self.
1: That might be the new sticky note quote. So my final question, everything we've talked about has been such good medicine, but if you could summarize it or dig deep down and find that one main good medicine, what does good medicine mean to you?
0: Good medicine is love. Love is our strongest medicine. When we focus on heart medicine, that's what we mean. We want to heal your heart. We want to make you better, because you being better makes all those around you better. It makes your generations better. A better you is what the world needs, right? And we do that with intention. We do that with kindness. We do that for self, but everybody else benefits, right? Everybody benefits from the hard work we do on ourselves.
1: Beautiful. Chris, it was an absolute pleasure chatting with you today. I am so I just get to go on the rest of my day feeling so inspired and grounded and determined to make a difference in such a gentle, compassionate, understanding way. And so I'm just so grateful for that. Thank you so, so much.
0: Mm-hmm. You're welcome. Thank you.
1: Thank you for tuning in to today's episode of Good Medicine, where we discussed traditional heart medicine with founder Chris Nelson. In this episode, we explored the importance of spiritual hygiene in maintaining a healthy and positive environment for healing. Chris emphasized the role of smudging and other cleansing practices as a way to clear negative energy and protect ourselves spiritually. He shared his belief that smudging could be used to purify and maintain the energetic well-being of our homes and other spaces. We learned that spiritual hygiene goes beyond just physical cleanliness. It's about intentionally creating a safe and nurturing space, both within ourselves and in our environments, that supports spiritual growth. Chris explained how tools like black diamond willow fungus, chaga, and cedar were used for protection and cleansing. We heard how intention and mindfulness are key to the spiritual practice, allowing us to be present and aware in every action we take. By setting clear intentions, we align ourselves with healing energy, which helps us maintain a positive spiritual space and mindset. This conversation delved into the true value of making people feel safe again. When individuals heal, it not only benefits themselves, but also contributes to creating a safer, healthier community. This healing comes through perspective shifts, seeing things from a new angle, and by staying teachable on our journey to growth. Chris highlighted that love was the strongest medicine, and that healing the heart is foundational to personal transformation. By focusing on love, we not only heal ourselves, but create a ripple effect, healing all those around us. Ultimately, this episode serves as a reminder that healing is about making ourselves and our communities safer, healthier, and more connected through spiritual practices, self-awareness, and above all, love. Thank you, Chris, for sharing your knowledge, your heart, and your wisdom with us today. 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
4: These are drones that I think you may actually like. There's a tiny one that could soon become an awesome weapon in a fight against mosquitoes that just will never end. Tornial, a U.S. startup, is developing AI-powered micro drones that are designed to detect and shoot down mosquitoes in mid-air, which sounds awesome, potentially cutting eradication costs by 100 times. The company recently demonstrated its first air-to-air kill by using a small drone to knock down a moth in a test area. The 40-gram drones use microphones, ultrasonic sensors, and AI, go figure, to identify insects by their wing sounds. So no friendly fire here. Researchers hope swarms of them could one day clear entire urban areas of mosquitoes without chemicals. That's one buzzing sound around my head on a hot summer night that I don't think I'll mind. The video for it is awesome. Tornyol, T-O-R-N-Y-O-L. Now if they can only make one for ticks, that would be great. And that is this hour's High Note.
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1: Welcome to the Tawani Joseph Show. I'm Tawani Joseph, and I have my co-host, Cora Joseph, with me today. We're going to talk about lacrosse, the game, the culture, and the way it shaped our family, our community, and my life.
2: Yeah, I'm excited for this one. I think a lot of people know lacrosse as a fast, physical sport, but they may not know how much meaning sits behind it. So today, we've got info on that. Why the game matters, what it teaches, and why it stayed so important in our family and community. Let's start simple. If someone has only seen lacrosse on TV, or maybe they've just heard the word before, how would you explain what the game really is?
1: I would say that lacrosse is a teacher. It's fast, it's exciting, it takes skill, but it teaches you more than how to catch and pass. It teaches discipline, it teaches respect, courage, patience, humility, and responsibility. For us, it's tied to who we are. It brings people together, it connects generations, and it reminds you to play the game with purpose.
2: I like that. Lacrosse is a teacher. You've said that before, and it's not just something you play. It's something you live. What does that mean to you?
1: Well, when you grow up around the game becomes part of your everyday life. You learn how to show up for teammates. You learn how to listen. You learn how to deal with pressure. You learn to lose respectfully, and you learn to win with humility. Those lessons don't just stay in the box. They fall into everything else: school, work, family, leadership, really all of it.
2: Take me back to when you were a kid in North Vancouver. What do you remember about being around the North Shore Indians and seeing the game up close?
1: Oh, yeah. I really remember the feeling. Friday nights, the sound of the drums, the people in the arena, the energy in the crowd. As kids, we looked up to all of those players. They were really our family, and we had guests from, you know, Eastern Canada, from First Nations back in Eastern Canada and Upper New York State. We had players from different cultures playing on the North Shore Indians. It really was an inclusive process. And really, when I think about the generations that came before, like our great-grandfather, Andy Paul, he really put the first Indigenous team together that competed for a Man Cup of the 1950s, which was an amazing accomplishment back then. But those were our heroes. We'd watch them and think, one day I want to wear that jersey. One day I want to represent our people like that. And with our family connections to the game, it's always felt bigger than just a sport to me.
2: And when you finally get to wear a jersey like that, especially one with so much history behind it, does it feel any different?
1: It really does. I remember putting on my first jersey as I was playing for the senior B team. And I realized pretty quickly, you're not just playing for yourself. You're playing for the people who came before you. The kids watching from the stands and the community that believes in you. Every shift becomes a chance to honor something bigger. And that's what I really think about a lot.